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3: Hello, it's Joe Vertigan here, proud radio, TV, film alumni of UW Oshkosh, June 1991. I was involved with WRST for pretty much all 4 years. I did some sports stuff. Saturday morning sports journals were a lot of fun. We talk about the whole college and pro scene of multiple sports. Also, was news director for a semester, and one claim to fame I had, we covered both of the riots in 88 and 89 at the time around the campus. It all centered around the 21-year-old drinking age. I stayed up all night putting a story together for WRST. I actually then faxed it to the Milwaukee Sentinel, and I got my first byline at about 2-point type, and they sent me a check for $10. That was the first story I got paid to write while I was in college, covering the riots at UW Oshkosh. Great times, great memories. Thanks for doing this. Forever Titan. Thank you. And at about 2-point type, and they sent me a check for $10. That was the first story I got paid to write while I was in college, covering the riots at UW Oshkosh. Great times, great memories. Thanks for doing this. Forever Titan. Thank you.

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2: 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Thanks and congratulations.

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0: playing everywhere. We watched Barcelona because of Messi. We watched hours and hours of Messi, and knowing that he is not going to play anymore for the national team, at least, that for me is all that matters. It was really tough when he talked, was as well emotional. It was nice that he explained about the World Cup final, because a lot of speculations were there, and he was man enough to admit that we lost fairly. And that is Messi for me. Perfection is not for football, because we're human beings, and he is excellence because he won and he knew how to lose.
1: Even though he's 39 years old, he could still play, couldn't he? He could still continue for Argentina if he wanted to.
0: Yes, but I think that after the World Cup, what happened with his father as well, the first thing that he mentioned when he grabbed the microphone was his father. And I think that the World Cup itself, having 39 years old, his children as well, his father dying, all those things spurs reflection, and it is difficult to grapple with that loss, with being the greatest of all as well, because he played a marvelous World Cup. But I think that it's a wise decision to know when to retire football and not wait until football retires you. And Messi understands that after a World Cup, a new process begin, and he is smart enough to know when to stop.
1: Where do you think he ranks in terms of, you know, for Argentinians? I know they have this special connection with Diego Maradona, but where do you think Messi ranks on in terms of his comparison to Maradona?
0: I think it's totally personal. For me, I was born in 1989, so I lived Messi. I didn't watch Diego. When Diego resigned football in 1997, I was seven years old, so I can tell you about Diego. I loved him because my father loved Diego. My father, luckily, he never compared, and he loved Diego and he loved Messi as well. For me, Diego, watching videos and watching how the connection he had with the ball and his leadership as well, I think that Diego was maybe the most talented player in the world or in history of football, but Messi was the best player in the history of football. He gained respect from every rival in the world he played against. Messi is worldwide. I think he's like a worldwide hero, not just a national hero.
1: And how does Argentina replace Lionel Messi? Can it replace Lionel Messi?
0: I think he's irreplaceable. But well, you said before, after Diego, we thought that nothing will appear. And 7 years later, a little guy named Messi was playing for Barcelona. Without Messi, we are one more of the good national teams. Messi was now our ace of spades, you know.
1: Indeed. Argentina's ace of spades. Many thanks to Francisca Canepa, ESPN reporter.
2: I just want to thank you. Got a message from Mohamed Bawa inviting Lionel Messi to Sierra Leone.
3: Well, have you ever wondered what happens to animals used in medical and scientific research once the experiments are done? Well, in 1974, a US-based research organization established a laboratory in Liberia where local chimpanzees were used in experiments. For more than four decades, hundreds of chimps were subjected to research. And today, many of those animals are cared for by the Second Chance Chimpanzee Refuge, a sanctuary in Liberia that looks after more than 400 former lab chimpanzees. Focus on Africa's Nkechi Ogbonna spoke to Lilian Pacheso-Ricourt, the director at Second Chance Chimpanzee Refuge Liberia, an organization that looks after chimps.
4: Humane Work for Animals, which is the organization that I work for, stepped into this role as an emergency measure to help these chimpanzees in around 2015, when the US-based laboratory that had used these chimps in experiments for decades retired them on islands around the Marshall Wetland here in Liberia. And then what happened is that they withdrew the funding for their care. And so without this funding, the chimps would have really perished, because on the islands there's no fresh water and there's no food, and so they would have just starved.
5: Can you remember the condition they were in when you first rescued them, and, you know, what was their state of health?
4: So when Humane Work for Animals stepped in, the chimpanzees just starved.
5: Can you remember the condition they were in when you first rescued them, and, you know, what was their state of health?
4: So when Humane World for Animals stepped in, the chimpanzees were already, I'd say, poor, but it was worrying because they were not fed properly. They were not fed. It was like every couple of days.
5: Just give us an idea of their age range. How old is the youngest? How old is the oldest?
4: The youngest might have around 8 years. The oldest, is Samantha. She was born in 74.
5: Wow, she was born in 1974.
4: Yeah, and she is an old lady. She suffered a lot. She had a lot of babies because let's not forget that for the lab, they collected chimps from the wild, they collected chimps and accepted chimps from people who sold them to the lab or just surrendered them to the lab because they were no more fun to have as pets. But also the lab had these chimps as a breeding colony for having more chimps in which to experiment.
5: Now let's talk about the use of animals for research, which we understand has been there since ancient times. But are there ethical considerations to ensure the welfare of these animals?
4: There are existing laws, you know, that offer this minimal protection for animals in labs. And such measures are really more in place to establish, you know, what harms can legally be inflicted on animals rather than to safeguard their welfare. It means that we do care about what we do legally, but we do not really care about what we do and how the animals can suffer under what we want to experiment. To add on it, animals are usually killed once the experiment is over, so they can understand, you know, how the tissues and organs worked, and they can experiment on that. It is not the case of our chimps, but it is the case of many other animals in labs, cats, dogs, rats, guinea pigs, etc., etc. Animal suffering should not exist in 2026. It should not exist.
5: What does aftercare look like for an animal that has been used for research purposes or laboratory experiments?
4: The care of them, they are so like us. We share a lot of the DNA, more than 90-80%. And therefore, the care that they need is pretty much

0: like the care that we need. They grow old, you know, they lose their teeth, they can suffer from other like diseases just like we do. And our responsibility is to understand their age, understand the symptoms that they have, and just tackle whatever illness they might have and treat it.
1: And I want us to talk a bit about funding, because earlier in the conversation, you had mentioned there was an organization that was taking care of them, but they stopped, and they stopped funding that aftercare. What goes into funding these kind of aftercare for the chimpanzees?
0: Taking care of chimpanzees is very, very expensive. Just for the food of the chimpanzees, it can be around 10,000 US per month, just for the food of the chimps.
1: $10,000 for feeding just in 1 month.
0: In 1 month.
1: Wow.
0: Yes. So you can imagine how much, that is per year. And then do not forget that our chimpanzees are on islands, and we have six different islands, and that means that we need to use boats. So our regular operations are expensive.
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My inappropriate confessions for. Someone, I guess, whom I needed more. I don't even know what I'm doing it for. 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
1: Titans, it's football season here at UW-Oshkosh, and you know what that means. It's time to pack the stands at J.J. Keller Field at Titan Stadium.
2: As Ashiru looks to make his mark here, he'll take his three-step drop. Pressure coming, rolls to his right, immediately directing traffic. Now going deep down the sideline for Holloway. He's got it down the middle. And a first down for Oshkosh, and that's exactly what this crowd has needed.
3: Absolutely, Alex. You can feel the energy. You can hear it. Super important. Hopefully, this gets us back into the game.
2: McNabb and Spurback still in the backfield. Two receivers to the right, two to the left. McNabb drops back all sorts of times. Steps up in the pocket. Now puts himself under pressure. Wind almost got him. McNabb shook him off. And he throws. He's picked. Intercepted. Making the interception is Evan Wilkins.
1: That's right. The UW-Oshkosh Titans men's football team is back on the gridiron, and the energy is electric. We're talking hard hits, deep passes, and that Titan pride. Be there to see the Titans take the field. You're locked in to 90.3 WRST, Oshkosh's home for Titan athletics.
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minute there, I became the airbag. Red never means go, blocking eyes with the safety. 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What's it really like to get what you want? What do you want? 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

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All your neighbors know my name. 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
2: 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This is Rob Snyder, class of 1982. 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
6: As Ashiru looks to make his mark here, he'll take his three-step drop. Pressure coming, rolls to his right, immediately directing traffic. Now going deep down the sideline for Holloway. He's got it down the middle. And a first down for Oshkosh, and that's exactly what this crowd has needed.
7: Absolutely, Alex. That, you can feel the energy. You can hear it. Super important. Hopefully, this gets us back into the game.
6: McNabb and Spurback still in the backfield. Two receivers to the right, two to the left. McNabb drops back all sorts of times. Steps up in the pocket. Now puts himself into pressure. Wynn almost got him. McNabb shook him off. And he throws. He's picked. Intercepted. Making the interception is Evan Wilkins.
5: That's right. The UW Oshkosh Titans men's football team is back on the gridiron, and the energy is electric. We're talking hard hits, deep passes, and that Titan pride. Be there to see the Titans take the field. You're locked in to 90.3 WRST, Oshkosh's home for Titan athletics.
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2: 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This is Rob Snyder, class of 1982. I was all of 6 years old in 1966, and that's when my dad, Doc Snyder, actually allowed me to have a pre-recorded program on WRST. 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
4: Titans, it's football season here at UW-Oshkosh, and you know what that means. It's time to pack the stands at J.J. 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
5: As Ashiru looks to make his mark here, he'll take his three-step drop. Pressure coming, rolls to his right immediately, directing traffic. Now going deep down the sideline for Holloway. He's got it down the middle. And a first down for Oshkosh, and that's exactly what this crowd has needed.
6: Absolutely, Alex. That you can feel the energy. You can hear it. Super important. Hopefully, this gets us back into the game.
5: McNabb and Spurback still in the backfield. Two receivers to the right, two to the left. McNabb drops back all sorts of times. Steps up in the pocket. Now puts himself into pressure. Wynn almost got him. McNabb shook him off. And he throws. He's picked. Intercepted. Making the interception is Evan Wilkins.
4: That's right. The UW-Oshkosh Titans men's football team is back on the gridiron, and the energy is electric. We're talking hard hits, deep passes, and that Titan pride. Be there to see the Titans take the field. You're locked in to 90.3 WRST, Oshkosh's home for Titan athletics.
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0: Hello, Joe Vertigan here, proud radio, TV, film alumni of UW Oshkosh, June 1991. I was involved with WRST for pretty much all 4 years. I did some sports stuff. Saturday morning sports journals were a lot of fun. We talk about the whole college and pro scene of multiple sports. Also, was news director for a semester, and one claim to fame I had, we covered both of the riots in 88 and 89 at the time around the campus. It all centered around the 21-year-old drinking age. I stayed up all night putting a story together for WRST. I actually then faxed it to the Milwaukee Sentinel, and I got my first byline at about 2-point type, and they sent me a check for $10. That was the first story I got paid to write while I was in college, covering the riots at UW Oshkosh. Great times, great memories. Thanks for doing this. Forever Titan. Thank you.
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0: 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So many great memories on air, from first opening the microphone and having no idea what to say, to inviting a shy co-host to join me occasionally, someone who'd eventually become my wife, and combining WRST with Titan TV for televised radio. 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Congratulations on 60 years that have been incredibly influential to countless young broadcast professionals. I look forward to joining you for that recognition and to listening for more new voices to join the airwaves. Love you guys. Thanks and congratulations.
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0: was in the United States Marine Corps. When I first got out, the loneliness and the emptiness that I felt, suicide was something I thought of every single day. If a younger guy's having problems and they have programs, reach out for help now because it'll change your life.
1: 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Congratulations on 60 years that have been incredibly influential to countless young broadcast professionals. 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Thanks and congratulations.

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11: Happy birthday! Hello, Joe Vertigan here, proud radio, TV, and film alumni of UW Oshkosh, June 1991. I was involved with WRST for pretty much all 4 years. I did some sports stuff. Saturday morning sports journals were a lot of fun. We'd talk about the whole college and pro scene of multiple sports. Also, was news director for a semester, and one claim to fame I had, we covered both of the riots in 88 and 89 at the time around the campus. It all centered around the 21-year-old drinking age. I stayed up all night putting a story together for WRST. I actually then faxed it to the Milwaukee Sentinel, and I got my first byline at about 2-point type, and they sent me a check for $10. That was the first story I got paid to write while I was in college, covering the riots at UW Oshkosh. Great times, great memories. Thanks for doing this. Forever Titan. Thank you.
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1: From Feature Story News in Brussels, I'm William Denslow. Protests are continuing in France, a day after more than 250,000 people took to the streets demanding education reforms. Demonstrations began in mid-September, fueled by frustrations over classroom sizes and poor building conditions. President Emmanuel Macron held an emergency meeting Tuesday night, local time, to respond to the demonstrators' demands. Paris correspondent Peter Allen says it's leaving the country on edge.
2: There were almost 500 arrests across France yesterday. That brings the overall figure to more than 6,000 arrests since all this intensified last week. They are continuing to demonstrate against overcrowded classrooms, lack of teachers, lack of money. There's a real sense of emergency here across France.
1: Israel's marking the third anniversary of the October 7th attacks. A poll released on the eve of the anniversary shows nearly two-thirds of Israelis say the attack will be central to how they vote in elections later this month, with many demanding an independent inquiry into the security failures that allowed it to happen. Israeli Prime Minister Benjamin Netanyahu's rejected calls for an independent investigation, saying his government will conduct its own inquiry. Blake Sifton reports from Tel Aviv.
3: 62% of Israelis, October 7th, will be central to their decision-making process and who they vote for in the elections coming up on October 27th. The family members of the victims of October 7th, as well as many others, are calling for an independent state commission of inquiry to investigate the failures that led to October 7th, as well as the failures on the day that allowed it to be so catastrophic. But Prime Minister Benjamin Netanyahu has refused. He has insisted that his government will hold a government-run inquiry to investigate.
1: India's opposition parties are staging fresh protests outside the Delhi Chief Electoral Officer's office, demanding the resignation of the Chief Election Commissioner over a controversial revision of electoral rolls. Neha Punia reports from New Delhi.
4: The Congress, along with other opposition parties, are calling this a dark day in India's democracy. They say that there were more than 300 members of parliament that had participated in Tuesday's march. They had marched from parliament to the election commissioner's headquarters and they were stopped right outside. They weren't allowed to go in. They said they wanted to present their they had a list of requests, including demanding the chief election commissioner's resignation. They wanted to meet him, but they were stopped, they said, which is when they went into a neighboring building, which is the state radio broadcaster's office.
1: And the United Nations Secretary General Antonio Guterres has called for a permanent ceasefire in Gaza, saying the truce brokered by US President Donald Trump a year ago has failed to deliver peace or adequate humanitarian aid. From bureaus worldwide, this is FSN.
0: I'm Dr. Anthony Lizerwitz, and this is Climate Connections. As the climate warms, floods, heat waves, hurricanes, and wildfires are all becoming more extreme. For many people, this daunting reality brings up a lot of emotions.
5: Hopelessness, anxiety, overwhelm, isolation is a really big one too. But I think despair is really the biggest one that I hear most.
0: Kurt Shepard is a counselor and a facilitator with the Good Grief Network, a nonprofit that helps people work through their emotions about environmental harm.
5: Your grief and despair and anxiety is a healthy, functioning response to the destruction of our planet. We are all feeling it, but we're not talking about it.
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0: As students pursue higher education, the ability to write academically is one skill that sticks out as being one of the most critical to success. To be honest, though, writing at that level can be very difficult. Thankfully for students on the University of Wisconsin Oshkosh campus, the Writing Center is available if they ever need assistance. Located on the first floor of the Student Success Center in Suite 102 past the Center for Academic Resources, you will find it. For students struggling, the Writing Center's goal is to work with them personally to give them assistance and feedback on their papers as well as presentations and speeches. I had the opportunity to sit down and have a conversation with co-director of the Writing Center and English professor Christina Marty and ask her a few questions about the functions of the Writing Center as well as how it works to support students individually.
1: We basically offer three types of sessions. So we offer face-to-face, and students can choose either 30 minutes or 60 minutes. And we also offer Zoom. So if students are not able to come to campus or come to the Writing Center, or maybe they're just busy and don't have time for that extra travel time to come here, we offer Zoom appointments, and those are the same thing, 30 minutes or 60 minutes.
0: Drop-in sessions are also open to interested students, as well as a service called Submit a Paper that allows students to leave a draft or outline for the Writing Center to look at and give written as well as video feedback. I was curious about how the Writing Center made itself known to students, and co-director Marty explained, with outreach coming in multiple forms, from posters to staff presentations.
1: So we spend a lot of time in the beginning of each semester going to classes. The writing coaches here, a lot of them go to different classes, and we have basically a 5 to 10 minute little promotional talk that we can give so that students understand what we do, where we are, how we can help them, who we are, different things like that. So we visit a lot of classes in the beginning of the semester.
0: It is not uncommon for students to return to the Writing Center for assistance on more than one project, with 93% of students feeling as though their writing has improved because of them. For WRSD News, I'm Jamie Strobel.
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I was all of 6 years old in 1966, and that's when my dad, Doc Snyder, actually allowed me to have a pre-recorded program on WRST. 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

0: From Feature Story News in Washington, I'm Nick Harper. Israel has marked the third anniversary of the October 7th attacks with vigils and memorials held across the country. A US judge has ruled that evidence from a botched execution in Tennessee must be preserved. 22 people in Ukraine have died following the latest attack from Russia. And the French government is appealing for students to return to classes following a nationwide day of protests.
1: I'm Dr. Anthony Lizerwitz, and this is Climate Connections. As the climate warms, floods, heat waves, hurricanes, and wildfires are all becoming more extreme. For many people, this daunting reality brings up a lot of emotions.
2: Hopelessness, anxiety, overwhelm, isolation is a really big one too. But I think despair is really the biggest one that I hear most.
1: Kirk Shepherd is a counselor and a facilitator with the Good Grief Network, a nonprofit that helps people work through their emotions about environmental harm.
2: Your grief and despair and anxiety is a healthy, functioning response to the destruction of our planet. We are all feeling it, but we're not talking about it.
1: So the network runs online and in-person support groups where people work through a 10-step program. Together, participants take actions like accepting the severity of climate change, sitting with uncertainty, and practicing gratitude.
2: It's so much of people saying like, wow, I felt so alone, and I didn't know that other people felt this way.
1: And in the final step of the program, people find ways to take action, using their new energy and resilience to get out and do their part to limit climate change. Climate Connections is produced by the Yale Center for Environmental Communication. 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

0: The Center for Academic Resources, or CAR, located on the University of Wisconsin Oshkosh campus, provides a number of tutoring and assistance services to help students who may be struggling with classes. Supplemental Instruction, or SI, is one of those services, offering students the opportunity to review course material with specialized SI leaders to help them succeed in their classes. Being a student at UWO myself and having known about the one-on-one tutoring services the Center for Academic Resources has available, hearing that there were evening group review sessions piqued my interest. I wanted to know more and had the opportunity to sit down with James Rhines, an SI leader for Econ 202, Principles of Microeconomics, and have a conversation with him about what exactly supplemental instruction is and how it works.
1: Students can sign up for tutoring for a variety of classes and get the help they need. Students can come to SI and get the help they need as well, right? Especially in

0: a more personalized way, right? Tutoring is, okay, come with questions and things you want to talk about, whereas SI is a session that's pre-prepared.
1: SI leaders re-attend lectures for classes that they have already taken and use those lectures to create pre-prepared review lessons for which their SI sessions will follow. A typical SI session lasts around 2 hours in the evening, once, if not twice, a week. For James, he says his sessions typically have around 4 to 5 people that are his core group, and around midterms and finals, that number can exceed 10.
0: That makes it easy to engage with the students, right? I definitely have a core group that always shows up every week, so it's easy to develop the relationships with them. They feel comfortable asking questions.
1: Understandably, some students may be hesitant to join SI groups like this later in the semester. According to James, though, having that core group engage in his sessions makes review much easier, letting new faces be eased into the experience of supplemental instruction.
0: Connecting with students individually really relies on just creating an engaging atmosphere and something of benefit to students, right? Making sure that you're able to provide them with practice materials, reviewing actual content, something that they can say, okay, I'm willing to give 2 hours of my time to this.
1: SI has proven to be an extremely valuable tool for struggling students, giving them a group setting to get the personalized attention they need to succeed in their classes. For WRST News, I'm Jamie Strobel.
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0: 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I am Dominic Carenti. 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The Brewers dropped Game 3 to the Padres last night with a score of 4-3. Here is what the Brewers manager, Pat Murphy, had to say about their streak of now losing 12 straight road playoff games.
1: I really enjoy them. Right? I enjoy the road losses. They feel good.
2: When it doesn't wear on me.
1: That's a great point to bring up. Now, it's tough to win on the road in a playoff situation, obviously. We've done a pretty good job at home, I'd say, but you're right. It's never fun. We lost to the Nationals, right? You're going back to the Nationals. They won the World Series. Dodgers did pretty good that year, too. They won the World Series, right? No, they went to the World Series, right? Who else did this to? The Braves, they won it. Those are some pretty good teams. I wouldn't beat up the old Brewers, if you don't mind, Kurt. I know you're looking to, but that's fun.
0: The Bucks also dropped their preseason opener to the Timberwolves with a score of 116-97. This is what Bucks head coach Taylor Jenkins had to say on the defense.
3: We had spurts of it. We had some good possessions, but too often, we had no pressure on the ball, no shift help. They're getting downhill. They almost scored 60 points in the paint. You know, we got to do a better job of guarding without fouling. It's the nature of early in the season. Everyone's figuring out the physicality. But I thought we gambled a little bit too much as well. And then fast breaks. I mean, just lack of communication.
0: The Packers played the Bears this Sunday at noon. The Bears ended the Packers' season last year in the playoffs with a score of 31-27. Here's offensive coordinator Adam Stenovich on if that loss affected the Packers' offseason approach.
4: Definitely. It's just one of those things, you know, at the end of last season, we weren't finishing games, so that was a big thing. We talked about this offseason, everything we do, talking about finishing, making sure we're doing a better job with that. You know, and it's still a work in progress for sure. You know, we just got to make sure we keep focusing on what we can control every day and improving, and, you know, we'll see where we're at the end.
0: The Packers also placed linebacker Edgerrin Cooper on injured reserve after he tore his Achilles Sunday against Tampa Bay, ending his season. Green Bay filled the vacancy by signing veteran Christian Welch from their practice squad. Welch brings 81 career games and nearly 1,500 special team snaps, giving the Packers flexibility to ease starter Isaiah McDuffie's workload. McDuffie and Zaire Franklin will remain the starters with Tyron Hopper backing them up, and Welch and Nick Neiman handling special teams. The Packers also returned running back Damian Baxton to their practice squad. With Chris Brooks dealing with an ankle injury, Baxton or Pierre Strong could be elevated as early as this week. Here's defensive coordinator Jonathan Gannon on how these players will fill the void on defense with Edgerrin Cooper out.
5: Who do we have? Who are we playing? How do we deploy them to affect the game in a positive way? That's kind of always my standard issue answer to those questions. And hopefully you guys see it's really not lip service. We try to do that as much as we can. If it can impact the defense too. Football is the greatest game in the world because it's 11 guys out there. So, and everyone's got to do their job at a high level to have success.
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0: From Feature Story News in Washington, I'm Nick Harper. Israel has marked the third anniversary of the October 7th attacks with vigils and memorials held across the country. A US judge has ruled that evidence from a botched execution in Tennessee must be preserved. 22 people in Ukraine have died following the latest attack from Russia, and the French government is appealing for students to return to classes following a nationwide day of protests.
1: I'm Dr. Anthony Lizerwitz, and this is Climate Connections. As the climate warms, floods, heat waves, hurricanes, and wildfires are all becoming more extreme. For many people, this daunting reality brings up a lot of emotions.
2: Hopelessness, anxiety, overwhelm, isolation is a really big one too. But I think despair is really the biggest one that I hear most.
1: Kirk Shepherd is a counselor and a facilitator with the Good Grief Network, a nonprofit that helps people work through their emotions about environmental harm.
2: Your grief and despair and anxiety is a healthy, functioning response to the destruction of our planet. We are all feeling it, but we're not talking about it.
1: So the network runs online and in-person support groups where people work through a 10-step program. 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
2: It's so much of people saying like, wow, I felt so alone, and I didn't know that other people felt this way.
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2: 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Ugh! I love this guy.
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0: The pursuit of higher education can be extremely tough, but luckily for students on the University of Wisconsin Oshkosh campus, the second floor of the CLO Academic Center is home for the Reading Engagement and Academic Development Center, otherwise known as the Read Center. The Read Center's goal is to equip students with the essential knowledge and skills they need to succeed in college and beyond into their professional careers. I had the opportunity to sit down and have a conversation with peer academic coach for the Read Center, James Rhines, about the ambitions of the Read Center and how it interfaces with students to help support them academically.
1: It's more of focusing on these academic skills. The Read Center itself offers ACAD courses, academic skills courses, such as ACAD 125, where you kind of just go through a basic idea of different study skills and strategies. There's a developmental reading course.
0: These class sessions aim to target the general needs of students to give them the most relevant support possible, especially for freshman students who may be new to the experience of higher education. Covered topics include the best practices for efficient studying, time management, and academic reading. But it is not limited to just those three.
1: And so in peer academic coaching, I like to say we discuss anything under the academic umbrella. So we can talk about note-taking, we can talk about test-taking strategies, motivation strategies, reading strategies, time management. We can serve just as an accountability partner, check in and say, hey, were you able to get all your things done this week?
0: The Read Center has proven to be extremely beneficial for students in equipping them with the essential academic skills they need for college and in their careers, with the spring 2026 semester having broken all previous admittance records. For WRST News, I'm Jamie Strobel.

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and Joe Vertigan here, proud radio, TV, and film alumni of UW Oshkosh, June 1991. I was involved with WRST for pretty much all 4 years. I did some sports stuff. Saturday morning sports journals were a lot of fun. We talk about the whole college and pro scene of multiple sports. Also was news director for a semester, and one claim to fame I had, we covered both of the riots in 88 and 89 at the time around the campus. It all centered around the 21-year-old drinking age. I stayed up all night putting a story together for WRST. I actually then faxed it to the Milwaukee Sentinel, and I got my first byline at about 2-point type, and they sent me a check for $10. That was the first story I got paid to write while I was in college, covering the riots at UW Oshkosh. Great times, great memories. Thanks for doing this. Forever Titan. Thank you.

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0: From Feature Story News in Washington, I'm Nick Harper. Israel has marked the third anniversary of the October 7th attacks with vigils and memorials held across the country. A US judge has ruled that evidence from a botched execution in Tennessee must be preserved. 22 people in Ukraine have died following the latest attack from Russia. And the French government is appealing for students to return to classes following a nationwide day of protests.
1: I'm Dr. Anthony Lizerwitz, and this is Climate Connections. As the climate warms, floods, heat waves, hurricanes, and wildfires are all becoming more extreme. For many people, this daunting reality brings up a lot of emotions.
2: Hopelessness, anxiety, overwhelm, isolation is a really big one too. But I think despair is really the biggest one that I hear most.
1: Kirk Shepherd is a counselor and a facilitator with the Good Grief Network, a nonprofit that helps people work through their emotions about environmental harm.
2: Your grief and despair and anxiety is a healthy, functioning response to the destruction of our planet. We are all feeling it, but we're not talking about it.
1: So the network runs online and in-person support groups where people work through a 10-step program. 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
1: And in the final step of the program, people find ways to take action, using their new energy and resilience to get out and do their part to limit climate change. Climate Connections is produced by the Yale Center for Environmental Communication. 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

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But my brother sort of adapted this one from an Israeli folk tune. My brother Nat did. And consequently, you know, due to his background, he calls this one the old country.

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0: As students pursue higher education, the ability to write academically is one skill that sticks out as being one of the most critical to success. To be honest, though, writing at that level can be very difficult. Thankfully for students on the University of Wisconsin-Oshkosh campus, the Writing Center is available if they ever need assistance. Located on the first floor of the Student Success Center in Suite 102 past the Center for Academic Resources, you will find it. For students struggling, the Writing Center's goal is to work with them personally, to give them assistance and feedback on their papers, as well as presentations and speeches. I had the opportunity to sit down and have a conversation with co-director of the Writing Center and English professor Christina Marty, and ask her a few questions about the functions of the Writing Center, as well as how it works to support students individually.
1: We basically offer three types of sessions. So we offer face-to-face, and students can choose either 30 minutes or 60 minutes. And we also offer Zoom. So if students are not able to come to campus or come to the Writing Center, or maybe they're just busy and don't have time for that extra travel time to come here, we offer Zoom appointments, and those are the same thing, 30 minutes or 60 minutes.
0: Drop-in sessions are also open to interested students, as well as a service called Submit a Paper that allows students to leave a draft or outline for the Writing Center to look at and give written as well as video feedback. I was curious about how the Writing Center made itself known to students, and co-director Marty explained, with outreach coming in multiple forms, from posters to staff presentations.
1: So we spend a lot of time in the beginning of each semester going to classes. The writing coaches here, a lot of them go to different classes, and we have basically a 5 to 10 minute little promotional talk that we can give so that students understand what we do, where we are, how we can help them, who we are, different things like that. So we visit a lot of classes in the beginning of the semester.
0: It is not uncommon for students to return to the Writing Center for assistance on more than one project, with 93% of students feeling as though their writing has improved because of them. For WRSD News, I'm Jamie Strobel.

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6: From Chicago, this is Film Spotting. I'm Josh Larson.
7: And I'm Adam Kempinar.
8: When you see the girl that was shown to you earlier today, you will say, "This is the girl."
6: We've spent the last 25 years trying to unpack David Lynch's Mulholland Drive. We'll see what we come up with in an anniversary review.
7: Good thing I've got all the answers, Josh. Piece of cake.
6: I'm sure.
7: Plus reviews of If I Go, Will They Miss Me? And You Had to Be There, a documentary about a star-packed production of Godspell in the early 70s. That and more ahead on Film Spotting.
9: Titans, it's football season here at UW Oshkosh, and you know what that means. It's time to pack the stands at J.J. Keller Field at Titan Stadium.
10: As Ashiru looks to make his mark here, he'll take his three-step drop. Pressure coming, rolls to his right immediately, directing traffic. Now going deep down the sideline for Holloway. He's got it down the middle. And a first down for Oshkosh, and that's exactly what this crowd has needed.
11: Absolutely, Alex. That, you can feel the energy. You can hear it. Super important. Hopefully, this gets us back into the game.
10: McNabb and Spurback still in the backfield. Two receivers to the right, two to the left. McNabb drops back all sorts of times. Steps up in the pocket. Now puts himself into pressure. Wind almost got him. McNabb shook him off. And he throws. He's picked. Intercepted. Making the interception is Evan Wilkins.
9: That's right. The UW Oshkosh Titans men's football team is back on the gridiron, and the energy is electric. We're talking hard hits, deep passes, and that Titan pride. Be there to see the Titans take the field. You're locked in to 90.3 WRST, Oshkosh's home for Titan athletics.
7: Welcome to Film Spotting. Josh, our annual Golden Brick Award goes to the best underseen film by a new or emerging filmmaker. And we're adding to that. You've got another film to add to the list of nominees.
6: We have a strong lineup already. And yeah, this is a new one. I'm going to give the title because it's a bit tricky.
7: Mm-hmm.
6: If I Go, Will They Miss Me? I've been recommending this and I'm sure I've messed that up when I've done those recommendations to people.
7: Sure.
6: So I'm going to get it right here and hopefully right for the rest of the show. If I Go, Will They Miss Me? It's one people should check out.
7: It gets even trickier when you add in more pronouns with the documentary I saw, You Had to Be There.
6: That's
7: a film about the 1972 Toronto production of the musical Godspell. This ended up launching the careers of some familiar names, Martin Short, Gilda Radner, Eugene Levy, and others. Paul Schaefer included in there, Josh.
6: We'll see if we can get through these titles. Yes. Through the rest of the show.
7: First up, I have a question for you, Josh. A man's attitude goes some ways to the way his life will be. Is that something you might agree with?
6: It's how I approach all my reviews.
7: It's time to talk Mulholland Drive.
12: Well, it's time to say goodbye, Benny. It's been so nice traveling with you.
13: Thank you, Irene. I was so excited, nervous. It's sure great to have you to talk to.
12: Remember, I'll be watching for you on the big screen.
13: Okay, Irene. Won't that be the day?
12: Good luck, Betty dear. Take care of yourself and be careful.
13: I will. Thanks again.
6: Adam, I've been swimming in the work of David Lynch lately, so forgive me if this setup seems a bit dreamy and perplexing. Last week, at the Music Box Theater as part of their Twin Peaks Moving Through Time series, I finally saw, for the first time, Twin Peaks Fire Walk With Me. That made me a Lynch completist. I don't know. I hope I'm getting like half of a heart locket or something like that as my badge. Now that viewing, it came on the heels of our recent Pantheon Project review of Blue Velvet, part of our attempt to give full conversations to every movie in the Film Spotting Pantheon that hasn't previously received one. Here we are with another Pantheon review, this time of 2001's Mulholland Drive. Mulholland Drive, checking the records, checking with producer Sam, went into the Pantheon in April 2013, and we think that was likely during our episode on top five neo-noirs. Now, I liked Fire Walk With Me quite a bit, mostly due to Cheryl Lee's high wire performance. But while watching Mulholland Drive, my mind kept going back to Blue Velvet. Lynch was very busy between those two films, not only with Twin Peaks, but he also made Wild at Heart, Lost Highway, and The Straight Story, which came out just before Mulholland. Mulholland and Blue Velvet are arguably his two defining films. And it struck me that for all the things that they share, both could be described as neo-noirs, there's also a key difference. In Blue Velvet, in which Kyle MacLachlan's college student uncovers the seedy side of his hometown, reality dominates. What we see is what we get, as strange as it still might be. In contrast, much of Mulholland Drive, in which an aspiring actress played by Naomi Watts falls for a bombshell amnesiac played by Laura Herring, it's quite literally a dream. I won't say whose or how yet, but fair warning, spoilers will be ahead. Now, David Lynch, of course, one of our foremost cinematic dream weavers. In Blue Velvet, we talked about how the movie not only references dreams, but moves and feels like a dream itself, even if we're meant to accept what we see on screen as reality. The choice to explicitly present much of Mulholland Drive as a dream, it seems like a significant one then. What do you make of this distinction, Adam? Is it just an excuse for Lynch to let his weirdness flag fly even further? Is it crucial to his thematic concerns this time around, which perhaps are different than they were in Blue Velvet? Maybe it's something else. What does Lynch distinctly do with that familiar narrative device? It was all a dream.
7: Fun. I'm going to dive in as best I can. It turns out that I haven't seen two of the titles that people most commonly associate with this trope, Josh. I'm not going to mention them by name just in case somebody else out there hasn't seen these two movies, but I'll give a major hint. They're both 1990s films. In fact, coincidentally, they're both films from 1990. So I don't know that I can truly assess what Lynch is doing with this conceit that's unique from other notable films that have come before that have used this "it's all a dream" approach. But as you alluded to, and we certainly discussed during our Blue Velvet conversation, there is no other filmmaker like David Lynch. So arguably, his use of any technique or handling of conventions are inherently going to be unique. And I have a few thoughts, but I'm going to start with one, and I'm starting with it because maybe it's the most obvious, and if it is, it's surely the least provocative, but it's still interesting to me, and it's something I would not have thought of, I didn't think of back in 2001 when I saw it originally, when I was certainly in the theater still just trying to process what I saw. We can unpack the other stuff as we go. Maybe, here's the other brief disclaimer, maybe it's a little bit ironic to suggest this is original when it's both part homage and the continuation of an existing practice for Lynch. So be it. Lynch's greatest trick may be how he uses illusion and transforms The Wizard of Oz to expose the seediness beneath the Hollywood dream. So there's the ultimate "it's all a dream" film, which is this incredible touchstone for Lynch. Here again, as in Blue Velvet, we have this Dorothy-like character in Betty, though she's not the only one. And that's one of the things I do love about Lynch, is that there aren't always these one-to-one connections. Everything sort of swims together and merges together, just like they would in our minds, like they might in dreams. She arrives in a new, exciting, and fantastic place, but this is also one that's filled with, like Oz, filled with sinister forces. Someone behind the curtain who may be pulling all the strings, right, that we see from time to time. Like Dorothy, Diane inserts characters from her everyday life. Some she has deeper relationships with. Some, like the waitress and Patrick Fischler's memorable character. I think his name's Dan. I had to look up what that character's name is because he's never named. At least I don't remember him ever being named. Maybe these are people she's only encountered once. Maybe she has a deeper relationship. Like I said, we don't really know. They get inserted into this web, this dreamy web. And not unlike Dorothy, I think we can say the dream is where she is processing her conflicts and her traumas and her regrets. Did you catch what Rita says when, or actually what Betty says when she finds Rita in the shower? She shows up at her aunt's place. She's just arrived in Hollywood. She opens the door. There's a naked woman in her shower. And the first two words out of her mouth are, "Oh my." Just like Dorothy would say. There are some other fun touches too. Coco complaining about the dog, a la Miss Gulch. What does she say? "That dog craps once more out here and I'll bake his butt for breakfast." Sounds just like what Miss Gulch might say.
6: A little overboard.
7: Yeah. And one I can't believe I never really paid attention to, even on multiple rewatches. Did you catch the death? I won't say who at this point, but did you catch the death scene at the end of the movie, Josh? There is a gunshot, and that gunshot creates a supernatural cloud of smoke. It is completely unlike anything that gun in real life would actually produce in that situation.
6: And we are at that point in real life.
7: I was just going to say that, even though we are, as far as we can tell, in real life, but it's completely unrealistic. It is almost, I went back and watched it today. It is almost exactly like the cloud of smoke that consumes the Wicked Witch when she melts near the end of Oz.
6: It's very theatrical.
7: And yes, and I'll just give you one more. It's almost surely not an original thought, but it is original to me as of this morning. Think about Blue Velvet, but other films, and certainly here. All of the flame imagery that Lynch gives us. How about a little fire scarecrow? Those torches that light up the darkness of the witch's castle. The flame that she does taunt Scarecrow with. It's so vivid. And now I can so understand why that might have seared, that flame imagery might have seared itself on Lynch's brain and why it reappears here in these movies. It's dangerous. It's deadly. But it's also alluring. Like these detective cases that Jeffrey and Sandy can't help but get caught up in, like Betty and Rita can't help but want to investigate, like Lynch himself keeps investigating.
6: Well, and what is the documentary? We should mention to listeners again. I haven't seen it, but you brought
7: Lynch
6: up
7: Oz.
6: In regard to Lynch Oz. Yes. I have to track that down now.
7: It's been a long time since I've seen it.
6: Yeah, does trace some of these things. What I love about you bringing Oz into this is I'm also thinking now of when Dorothy wakes up from her dream and when the dreamer wakes up here and how similar those two instances are. But when you said she's processing, Dorothy is processing what she's going through, I think that's exactly the function that the dream is serving for the character here in Mulholland Drive and for Lynch. I think this is maybe just a more direct way for him to explore how dreams weave their way into reality and vice versa. That's alluded to in Blue Velvet. We feel it in the form and the aesthetics of Blue Velvet. And here Lynch is just going to go right into it. He's like, you know what? That's exactly what I'm going to do. While still carrying that dreamlike rhythm and aesthetic style with it. So he's almost doubling down on the dream concept here with Mulholland Drive. And the processing element also relates to the thing I brought up in regard to Blue Velvet and this idea of guilt, the way guilt haunts us both consciously and unconsciously. Because for me, that is what Mulholland Drive is distinctly exploring, how guilt functions precisely in dreams. And I don't know. I mean, I can say more on this, but it will involve getting into spoilers. You tiptoed into that territory by mentioning Diane.
7: We have to.
6: Can we just do it at this point?
7: Yeah, we have to.
6: Okay.
7: Be
6: and
7: warned.
6: Just lay out.
7: You've already been warned. Here we go.
6: Thank you. I had forgotten, Adam, that it was this much of a dream because it had been quite
7: some
6: time.
7: It's very blatant now when you watch it.
6: It's very blatant, right?
7: It's not. He's not tricking us. It's very clear.
6: No. But here's the trick, though. we don't really get a sense that it's a dream until probably two-thirds of the way in.
7: It's not explicitly clear then, right?
6: Right, and then it clearly becomes this is what's been happening. So, and it is, you know, Betty, the aspiring actress, we learn, is a stand-in for Diane, who Naomi Watts also plays, who is this struggling actress, distraught actress, who has made the decision. In this case, the Laura Herring character is a successful actress who she has been having an affair with, and she's kind of been tossed aside by her. And she's been, you know, just so distraught at this that she's hired a hitman to kill the Laura Herring character. And she wakes up, and then the last third of the film is just her processing the reminding of herself what she's done, right? Mm-hmm. So the dream is this reworking of her own past. As you said, characters pop in that are in reality. And I do think it's basically the movie's a guilty fever dream for Watts' Diane. And I love how it refashions her arrival. So it is very Dorothy-like. Mm-hmm. Even the performance, we'll have to have a whole separate section on Watts' performance, but right, how she's giving us a Dorothy here. And in the dream, as she's helping this Rita, this amnesiac, to discover her identity, what happens is it reveals Diane's true culpability. So there's a dual reveal going on in the plot. As we're discovering who Rita is, Diane is discovering what she's covering up. And this is all happening in her subconscious. And this relates, Adam, to, you referenced him already, Patrick Fischler's Dan, the Winky scene, which may seem a bit like, you know, we spent some time on the Fargo scene where, gosh, I'm blanking
7: Mike Yanagida.
6: Thank you, Mike Yanagida. Like, why is that in there? You could almost say the same here, perhaps even more so, because we don't have a Marge. Yet it's so crucial because what does Dan say about this nightmare he's having? I hope I never see that face, the man in the alley, outside of a dream.
0: So, you came to see if he's out there.
5: To get rid of this god-awful feeling.
0: Right then.
6: That's meaning I hope I ever never have to confront the real world, which has invaded my dream. He even says he came to Winky's to get rid of this god-awful feeling. That feeling, I would say, is guilt. And so what does that guy behind the dumpster behind in the alley mean? He's another personification of evil or guilt. When Diane sees him, how about the fact that Diane gets a flash of this figure after she notices the blue key on her coffee table, which is the sign that she put out the hit. So
7: that's right.
6: I think, you know, the use of dreams is so strategic and calculated, but the key why Mulholland Drive works so well is that it's not strategic and calculated. Makes it sound like it's still not unsettling or destabilizing. And this absolutely is because of the imagery and the aesthetics. And I just want to give you one example of this. It is after they have found the body in Diane's apartment. So we're with Betty and Rita. Mm-hmm. We're still in the dream, right? Mm-hmm. They find the body. Rita rushes outside, just aghast at this. And Betty chases after her, comforting her. And what does Lynch do? I don't know if I've ever seen a filmmaker do this, Adam. I'm sure someone has. It's been 100 plus years of cinema. But it's like a multi-image, multiple dissolve as the two women come running out of the apartment. Diane tries to hold Rita from behind, and we get a series of jump cut dissolves.

0: I want to get into that collision a little bit more, because that is where I wanted to expand when I talked about other ways I think he uses this dream like structure and dream aesthetic. I do want to go back to Winky's real quick and say the ugliness, the rottenness of that figure.
1: Yeah.
0: So perfectly does encapsulate, for lack of a better word, embody what I think has to be read as Diane's guilt, Diane's rottenness inside that she has now put out into the world. And it is, to use your word, truly unsettling, even when you know it's coming.
1: Right.
0: Somehow, and I've seen this movie, this is probably at least my fourth watch, somehow I still jumped and I still got shivers, Josh. It's not just the surprise of it. I got shivers the same way I get shivers when I see Bob in Twin Peaks, because there's just something not just scary and not just a little bit unsettling, but it's evil. There is something truly demonic about it that puts me off. And so I just have to give Lynch credit for being able to do that, even after all these viewings.
1: Mention something quickly that I noticed on this viewing that leads, that makes it work that way. When the two men are having the conversation in the diner, even when it's a very benign conversation before it takes the turn to nightmares, the camera is lightly floating. It's not fixed.
0: Yes.
1: And it's a shot reverse shot, very basic setup, but the camera is like weaving ever so slightly. And then when they go outside to walk, it's using the same movement. So already in this normal, quote unquote, normal conversation, Lynch is using the camera to like just make us feel like, whoa, something is off here.
0: Well, you know what else I think contributes to something being off that I had never paid attention to before is when Dan sees the monster and reacts, the detective doesn't react at all.
1: I know.
0: It is as if only Dan is seeing it and experiencing it.
1: I wondered about that.
0: That's how I interpreted it this time.
1: I think you're right.
0: I did mention one other quick digression. I did say that now when you watch it and you see it through the prism of a dream, it's pretty clear right off the bat. Well, you have this dreamlike nature of the opening, the jitterbug, all that dancing, the bright white light, which I think is reminiscent of the bright white light even of Sandy walking in that we talked about in Blue Velvet, and the hopefulness of arriving in LA, like arriving potentially, you can make that analogy to Oz. But then immediately, what do we get? We get transferred to the dinginess of an apartment. We don't know yet what it is. And we are now inside like being John Malkovich, except it's being Diane Selwyn. Mm-hmm. We are getting her point of view, and it's sheets and it's deep breathing. And there is a sense just from being inside her head and the way she's moving in that apartment that it's the despair of another day. It's just the despair of waking up and being trapped in this body and in this mind. We don't know it until later, but this mind and understanding what you did and what you're capable of. And then, if I remember correctly, the camera, it collapses on the bed. So
1: it does
0: suggest that she's going to sleep there, and we get time to wake up at the end. So the bookend is pretty explicit. But I want to build off this idea of dreams and what you were saying too about where that collision happens, where visually Lynch starts to, I suppose, untether these worlds. We talked about him as well as this director who almost seems to transpose his waking dreams. His subconscious thoughts and visions just get expressed via celluloid. And maybe he really is unique in being able to do that. You do get flashes of that in Blue Velvet. But I do think Mulholland Drive is where we saw it first, and maybe where we still see it most potently, because in addition to everything we're saying, and actually I think I'm probably just rephrasing what you said, it's directly connected to Diane's fractured psyche and everything you were saying about guilt. I love when Rita remembers the name Diane Selwyn. That's the first clue that she unlocks about her identity, her possible identity, and they sit down to call her. And here's where the cleverness of the script comes in, but it also gets it this

0: untethering. She says, Betty says, strange to be calling yourself. Yeah. And she's saying it, we understand in the moment, as if that's what Rita must be thinking. But, right. But of course, Betty is calling herself. And when the machine picks up, what does Rita say? Rita says, maybe it's not me. That's not my voice, but I know her. Yes, exactly. It's not your voice, but you know her. And the other part I love, Josh, is when they go to the door and they're about to knock. Betty's about to knock, and Rita tells Betty, don't. And on that first viewing, you can just understand it on a textual level that anybody who has experienced what she's experienced and is feeling, has amnesia and is a little scared of what she might unlock or learn about herself might say, you know what, don't knock on the door. This is a little too mysterious. I'm scared.
1: Yeah.
0: But what we now know subtextually is that knocking on that door is like someone knocking on your brain, someone knocking on the entryway to your subconscious and opening that door. And she's saying, you know, Betty, you probably don't want to go in there. Let's not open that door. And they shouldn't, of course. Diane really doesn't. Betty doesn't want to open that door. And then when Diane wakes up, what's happening? Here's where the fractured psyche and the dream, I think the dream language really comes into play, is that she's flitting in and out of reality and fantasy, even though she's technically awake. She's fantasizing about Camilla on the couch. But before that, she's imagining her quite vividly. So there's that moment where I think it's just before she gets coffee in the apartment. It's maybe, Josh, my favorite, one of my favorite, certainly, shot reverse shots ever. And it's a great performance moment by Watts as well. It's that moment where she is completely overcome by emotion. Watts is expressing there a combination of elation and hope and love as well, but also hopelessness and dread. And it's all there. It's where she's breathing very heavily too. She's reacting as if she's seeing. And I didn't go back and rewind it. I should have. I think we don't actually see Camilla, but we understand that it's as if she's seeing Camilla also because of what she says, which I'll get to. And she's actually convulsing almost the same way she starts to convulse at Club Silencio. It's that same type of reaction that Betty has. And what she says is, Camilla, you've come back. So we know that she's talking to her. Now here again, the double meanings, all these doubles, all these doppelgangers and these dualities, the double meaning of a line like that, you've come back. What does you've come back mean? You've come back to me? You've come back to me because you love me? Or you've come back from the dead? You've come back from both, in this case, potentially, is really what she's saying. But Josh, it's all done through positioning, framing, eyeline matching, and performance. Lynch, this cut's incredible. You've got Watts in the right side of the frame looking left, saying this line, Camilla, you've come back. So we're just imagining Camilla out of frame on the left side of the room. But what happens? The cut is to where Camilla should be, except it's not Camilla, it's Diane. It's a cut that takes us completely, it jolts us back from the fantasy to the reality. It takes us back to now her completely dread-filled, miserable life. And she's just looking at herself. But Watts is completely different in that cut. It's as if she's crossed, with one simple straight cut, we've crossed realms in that moment.
1: She's so good in moments like that, being able to, and the, you know, the cut, there's time, of course, between the moments of performance, but still the way she's able to shift, and you see it way more once the dream has been revealed, for Watts, but where else do you see it? And it's the most famous performance moment in the scene. It's the audition scene, right? This is really where Watts's career went into the stratosphere. When this is in the dream, she's Betty here, the aspiring actress. It's maybe her first week in Hollywood, and her aunt, who we learn has connections to the business, has somehow gotten her this audition. And she goes in, sweet, naive Betty.
2: You're still here.
3: I came back. Thought that's what you wanted.
2: Nobody wants you here.
3: Really?
1: And suddenly, she just turns on an entirely different personality.
2: You're playing a dangerous game here. If you're trying to blackmail me, it's not gonna work.
1: It's not only this speaks to the double element you were just talking about, Adam. It's not only the ability to see an actor, as the viewer now, watching Watts, do two very different things in the split of a second. That's impressive enough. But how is this working for the movie? In a way, we're seeing the merging of Betty and Diane here.
0: Mm-hmm.
1: We're seeing the Betty of the dream, and it's another instance of reality breaking in. So what did you say? What was the word? You had the
0: collision.
1: Perfect word for it. Just colliding and mm-hmm. and starting to undercut the dream and eat away at the dream. Even though it's a moment of triumph for Betty because she shows she has some talent, it's also Diane kind of squeezing her way into the niceness of Betty. You know what else it also made me think, Adam? And again, because Blue Velvet was on my mind, that audition scene, it's kind of where Betty goes from Laura Dern's Sandy to Isabella Rossellini's Dorothy. You see these like archetypes mm-hmm. all being embodied and transitioned that Lynch has brought into his films in like 45 seconds by Naomi Watts in that audition scene. So yeah, she's incredible throughout. I knew we had to bring up the audition scene, but I think mm-hmm. the one you mentioned as well shows the layers and the levels that she's working on here.
2: Before I kill you.
1: Since we've been doing so much Lynch talk, can we do a quick riff Lynch ranked?
0: Sure.
1: Now that we've seen pretty much, I think you've seen everything of his, and I'm struggling, honestly, between, okay. I do have Eraserhead at the top. For me, it's just,
0: wow.
1: It's that pure.
0: That's bold.
1: Pure, undiluted, you know, when you have a mind as unique as David Lynch's,
0: mm-hmm.
1: I just want it. It may not be at its most polished, but I want it at its purest. There's nothing like, nothing like Eraserhead.
0: Give you the heroin. Honestly, the hard stuff.
1: You got it. So yeah, Eraserhead, I know for me, is at the top, but I'm really torn between Blue Velvet and Mulholland Drive after that. Are you moved at all? I think the question is, you have Blue Velvet top 10 of all time. Are you moved at all to like say, no, Lynch's slot there should be Mulholland?
0: I did think about it, and I want to call them 1A and 1B, and I could move either one of them into 1A and 1B. I could be wrong. I should look it up. That Sight and Sound list where I put Blue Velvet again in the top 10, I might have put Mulholland Drive in the 11 through 20. I don't care that I've got two Lynches in the top 20. He was a formative filmmaker for me, and I also think he's one of the all-timers in cinema. So that works for me. I love both of them so much, and I think it's just that for me, Blue Velvet came first. Not just chronologically, but for me, it had the bigger impact on me. It's what I said a couple of weeks ago in terms of it being the first distillation, the first clearest distillation for me of Lynch. I understand your point about Eraserhead. That's still, for me, him working things out. And Blue Velvet's where we really get it. We really get it in its purest form. So Blue Velvet for me is number one. And I have Mulholland Drive. And this is funny you say this because I looked, I thought for sure I had Lynch ranked on Letterboxd. Turns out I didn't have a public list. So I have a list private ready to turn live after this review. So I've got David Lynch 11 films ranked. That's 11 features, right? Or am I missing anything?
1: Does he have 11? I thought there were 10, but maybe I'm missing
0: one.
1: Well,
0: I'm counting.
1: I have to finalize mine as well.
0: I guess I'm counting Twin Peaks the pilot, as some do.
1: Oh, Okay.
0: Some count Twin Peaks the pilot.
1: I could add that to mine, and that brings us to 11. Yeah, I think, you know, that makes sense for you to go Blue Velvet as your favorite with a personal connection and all. And maybe after Eraserhead, I appreciated both of these way more than I did originally, having revisited them for the show here. Maybe something about, even though we differ on this, the hopefulness that I found in Blue Velvet, I might want to have that number two for me, because this Mulholland Drive ends. I mean, it is the neo-noir mm-hmm. in terms of the pessimism, fatalism, and it ends in a really, really dark place. That's not, you know, necessarily an artistic judgment to say why I like Blue Velvet a slight bit more, but maybe it's enough for me to give it the edge between the two. They're clearly, obviously, top tier Lynch.
0: Okay, well then let's finish this. I'll give you my top five. You give your top five, and then we'll finish out the list.
1: All right, I've got I've got right now, Eraserhead. Let's do Blue Velvet 2, Mulholland Drive. I think, you know, the Twin Peaks. I think what I'm going to do is actually put The Straight Story at 4, and Twin Peaks Fire Walk with Me at 5 as the Twin Peaks representative. I was shocked how much I liked that movie, and having just come to Twin Peaks more recently and, you know, its reputation, I know it's being reclaimed, but initially, especially not being that great, I thought it was a pretty fantastic encapsulation of what that series wanted to do, even though it was a prequel. So rather than the pilot, I'll put Fire Walk with Me at number 5, and that's my top 5 then.
0: Okay. I have Blue Velvet 1, Mulholland Drive 2. I do have Twin Peaks the pilot 3, and then maybe a bit of a controversial choice, but I've talked about the movie a little bit here and there. I think it's made one or two top five lists. I do love The Elephant Man, and I have it at 4. I have Eraserhead 5.
1: Yeah, I've got Elephant Man at 6, so I don't think that's egregious.
0: What do you have after that?
1: Well, let's see. I would probably put maybe Northwest Passage, or maybe Wild at Heart. That's the Twin Peaks. I think that's what it's called, right? Northwest Passage, the pilot.
0: You got me, actually. I should know that, being someone who considers himself a devotee of Twin Peaks. I just call it the pilot. So
1: yeah, I did write about that. So yeah, I think between that and Wild at Heart, we'll see. And I do think there's a drop off after that, where you're getting to Inland Empire. And these are movies I saw once when they came out. Inland Empire, Lost Highway. I think we tried our best to reclaim Dune and be among the cool people who think Dune is great. It didn't work for me. So unfortunately, I've got that at the bottom.
0: Yeah, I have Fire Walk with Me at 6. I have Wild at Heart 7. I have The Straight Story 8. And yes, I like all 8 of those quite a bit. So I think we're in agreement, at least on the bottom 3. In that order, too. Inland Empire, Lost Highway, then Dune. Though
1: that's how I had them.
0: Lost Highway is a movie, Josh, I remember being so utterly disappointed in 1997.
1: Yeah.
0: And because at this point, I just think David Lynch is the greatest filmmaker on the planet. And Lost Highway did not work for me at all. And I will tell you that after revisiting Blue Velvet, after revisiting Mulholland Drive, after now really thinking a lot more seriously about his style and just processing him more, having to process him more for this show, not just watching his movies and talking about him a bit with friends, talking about those films, I do wonder what my experience with Lost Highway would be now. I wonder if I could. I wonder if I could like Lost Highway more. I think I'm more likely to like Lost Highway more, quite frankly, on second viewing than Inland Empire, which I still think might be a little bit hard to grasp for me.
1: Yeah. I think that's probably right. My sense is we'd come away with a bit more appreciation for sure, but I don't know if we'd certainly rank them any higher of the titles than the titles that we've mentioned.
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1: We have a few bonus reviews for you when we come back. 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
10: I know you ain't scared to know, and ain't that so?
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12: They called him Poseidon. He was buff and he had muscles and he was the strongest ever. Pegasus had a mom too, and her name was Medusa.
13: You're listening to Film Spotting. If I Go, Will They Miss Me? Is the second feature from director Walter Thompson Hernandez. It's based on a short he made in 2022 about an artistic young boy and his relationship with his father. It premiered at Sundance earlier this year. It's now playing in limited release. You are nominating it for our Golden Brick Award. Josh, tell us why.
14: Well, there is a unique vision here, which is one thing we look for, but you have to wade through the obvious influences for a while as this gets started. At first, while I was enjoying the imagery, a clear eye here at work, and the story was captivating, it was almost overshadowed by, well, first of all, you know how much I love Charles Burnett's Killer of Sheep, 1978. It's also set in the Watts neighborhood of Los Angeles. And this movie opens with a John Batiste cover of This Bitter Earth, which a version of that plays a crucial part in Killer of Sheep. And so already, you know, there's no doubt what Thompson Hernandez is going after here and the films that have influenced him. We also get a number of sequences of, let's call it Surfside Communion, that is very Moonlight-esque, the great Barry Jenkins movie. And yes, at one point, he pulls out a double dolly shot, which of course is a signature technique of Spike Lee. So it's like all of these, you know, great movies that have come before that are clearly influencing the aesthetic here. And I was wondering for a while, where is the distinct vision going to come in? What have these influences led to? And then you get it. And I think what Thompson Hernandez brings is a sense of magical realism. And you can sense that in the early imagery as well. Part of the story here is that this boy, Lil Ant, played by Bodie Dell, who worships his father, he does so to the point that he has visions of his father as a Greek god. He's obsessed with Greek mythology. They're learning about it in school. He makes drawings of the myths at home, and he has homework about it. And so suddenly the movie will envision the father, played by J. Alphonse Nicholson, literally holding a trident on the beach or something like that. And the way this gets woven into the boy's everyday reality is quite skillful and quite tender. And I think that's where you see the unique vision coming through. Just this sense of how our fears and our dreams can get filtered through the myths that we've heard or the stories that we know. And he manages to make this world permeable, the world of this movie, where everyday mundane life carries this mythological quality. So yeah, I think that's the Golden Brick. element of it. The other reason to recommend the movie is absolutely for the performance of Lil Ant's mom, so also Big Ant's wife, and this is Danielle Brooks, who wowed me in 2023 in The Color Purple. She played Sophia, made my top five supporting actress list for that year. And man, is she good here. I did not recognize her at first. I was just impressed by their performance and had that feeling, you know, you get somewhere like, I know this person from somewhere. Very different setting, obviously, here. So she brings this sense of, she's not that involved in the mythology elements. There is a great portrait shot of her as Medusa, though, with like snakes on her hair. That's pretty cool. But mostly the mother here is anchoring everything in the demands of everyday life. She's trying to keep this household together. She's working her own job. She's got her own concerns. And I think that's key to the movie, because Brooks's performance is so rooted that it keeps it from maybe floating off into the, like, an airy realm that might have been too much, like whimsy. It might, you know, it never floats off into whimsy. I think that's partly because Thompson Hernandez, as director, gets a firm control of it, but also because he's got Brooks there just kind of holding everything down. She's incredible.
5: So what, you and a nappy-head boyfriend?
15: I'm glad he's home. The kids need their daddy.
5: Do what you need.
15: It is not about what I need.
13: I can't wait to catch up with it, to see all of the 2026 Golden Brick nominees so far. I think the list is up to 7. You can view it at filmspotting.net/bricks.
16: How can a documentary film ever hope to capture the spirit of the 1972 Toronto Godspell?
17: Dumb idea.
18: You know, here's hoping.
14: Adam, just before, if I go, Will They Miss Me? I saw the trailer for You Had to Be There, How the Toronto Godspell Ignited the Comedy Revolution. You've seen the whole movie. It's currently playing in limited release, including this weekend at the Gene Siskel Film Center here in Chicago. And man, was that a stacked cast of soon-to-be knowns. The names just kept flying and the faces just kept coming. What does the movie have besides that sort of time capsule quality, or is that all it needs, really?
13: It might be all it needs. The more interesting question, Josh, might be, what doesn't it have? And how does it try to get around it? It turns out the name isn't just playfully figurative. You had to be there. It's literal. It turns out there is no existing footage of this production. All of these performances. And it lasted, I don't have the exact details, but the suggestion is, if you watch the film, this production of Godspell was incredibly successful. It went through a few different iterations of Jesus, including, I think, the third iteration at the end. The last Jesus was Eugene Levy was playing Jesus in this Godspell production. And there's no footage. So you're making a documentary about this amazing production with all this talent. You can never cut to it. You can never show a still from it.
14: Is it rehearsal? Do they have some rehearsal stuff that was in the trailer? I feel like I saw something like that.
13: With a little asterisk, I'll get back to, I'm going to tell you that no, there is nothing existing at all. Maybe a newspaper clipping here or there. A documentary about a production no one can relive never quite overcomes its central obstacle, but the attempt has its rewards. I liked this documentary. Despite never being on stage and only ever being in the audience or in the orchestra pit playing bass, I do consider myself a theater nerd, so that helps. I don't really have any idea how I feel about Godspell other than I loved playing the bass in it in high school, but I haven't listened to it since. I haven't read or heard anything else about it since this movie. I don't know if I should be giving credit to Nick Davis, the director, or I should be giving credit to the originators of Godspell, Stephen Schwartz and John Michael Tebelak. And I apologize to everyone who's listening to this, because you know I can't sing, but this is how committed I am to the bit, Josh. I have been since seeing this movie, I have been walking around campus for a few days going randomly, "Prepare ye the way of the Lord."
14: Wow, that was
13: and
14: lovely.
13: I haven't gotten arrested yet. I think it's coming. I will just burst out into song. So, you know, Godspell must have its redeeming moments as a musical, because hearing them sing these songs does make me want to listen to them and make me wish I could watch them. So we do hear them, Josh, and it turns out the way we hear them, the only reason we can even hear some of their performance is because Martin Short, a young Martin Short, broke mm-hmm. the law and tape recorded a performance. He was kind of a recording nerd. He had a tape deck. Huh. He had microphones. He set them up on stage and he captured a performance. If it wasn't for that, we wouldn't even have a single recording of any of these performances. So it is difficult, like I said, to produce a doc like this. It's not disqualifying. And sometimes these types of obstacles can lead to real artistic
14: sure.
13: revelation, right? Limitations yeah. can bring out real ingenuity. And let's also face it, Josh, plenty of great docs have been made about events that we can't see or hear footage of. I don't know. Maybe it's just me. Maybe it's because it's so recent. Maybe it's because it's one thing. It's one production. The whole film's about it, largely. Maybe it's because it is about what we are seeing and hearing and how special it was, that it just seems more pronounced here. The absence of it, to me, seems more pronounced here. But I also will say, the absence of it almost pays off fully in the end when we do finally catch a glimpse. That's all I'll say. We do finally see
14: okay.
13: a little something. And Nick Davis, the director, is very, very wise to hold it for the very end, where we get to witness it along with the main cast members who he interviews. I think the other struggle for me with this movie is that without the footage, then you have to represent it visually somehow. And that means one of the main choices is animation.
14: Yeah.
13: And we get a lot of this, for lack of a better word, Scooby-Doo type animation, which I think the idea was to try to couch it in kind of the tone of Godspell. After all, yeah. the characters are clowns, and the tone of the 70s, that kind of 70s cartoon aesthetic.
14: You know what it reminded me of just in the trailer? Schoolhouse Rock.
13: Schoolhouse Rock.
14: Yeah.
13: That's exactly what it's going for. And don't get me wrong, I enjoyed Schoolhouse Rock.
14: Of course.
13: When I was a kid. watching it now, I couldn't help. This is the only way I can try to explain it. I'm thinking about how so many great comics explain that great comedy has to be played not for comedy. It has to be played straight. And Godspell is this clownish, over-the-top, zany production. And then the form of the documentary tries to match that. And I think it tries to match it maybe a little bit too much. So we get this wacky animation. Mm-hmm. We get these transitions with this cartoonish music here and there. For me, it undercuts it in a way that did distract from the movie, from my overall experience with it. Now, should it be portrayed like it's a Civil War documentary and all solemnly and sacred? No, it shouldn't probably be portrayed that way either. Because at the end of the day, you're still going to have to talk to Martin Short. You're going to have to talk to Eugene Levy. You're going to have to talk to Andrea Martin. You're going to have to talk to Paul Schaefer. You're going to have to talk to the key figures, these amazing sure. comedic figures that all got their start and really, in large part, became who they are because they got recognized. They got noticed for the amazing work that they were doing in Godspell. And the movie does then become not so much a movie about Godspell, but what's after the colon. It becomes about these comedians and how SCTV came out of this, how some of Saturday Night Live came out of this, and it just all happened to be that Toronto and Godspell was ground zero for it.
19: It was the right moment, the right people.
20: I could literally list 50 Canadians right now that went on to change the world.
21: It will always be a part of who we are.
14: So sounds like a mild recommendation.
13: But
14: for
13: a recommendation,
14: you had to be
13: especially
14: there.
13: If you're a theater nerd.
14: There you go. If you wanted to see You Had to Be There, it is playing in limited release.
13: Josh, that's our show.
14: Film Spotting is produced by Golden Joe Dassault and Sam Van Halgren. Without Sam and Golden Joe, this show wouldn't go. Our production assistant is Sophie Kempinar. Ariana Martinez is our marketing and social media assistant. 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For Film Spotting, I'm Josh Larson.
13: And I'm Adam Kempinar. Thanks for listening.
0: 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Goodbye.
1: From Feature Story News in Washington, I'm Nick Harper. Israel has marked the third anniversary of the October 7th attacks, in which 1,200 people died. There have been vigils and memorials across the country. The anniversary falls less than 3 weeks before a general election, which is widely seen as a referendum on the Prime Minister's leadership and his response to those attacks 3 years ago. The Israeli military has marked the day with more strikes on Gaza, which have continued in recent weeks as a way to try and prevent Hamas from reconstituting its military capabilities, as FSN's Blake Sifton in Tel Aviv reports.
22: They say that they've killed some 24,000 combatants in Gaza, so that would mean that around 50,000 people who have died in Gaza would be innocent non-combatants. Now, the Israeli military has been carrying out near-daily strikes in Gaza in recent months. They say they are targeting Hamas members and other militants who participated in October 7th and militants who are trying to rebuild their forces, reconstitute their military capabilities in Gaza.
1: A U.S. judge has ruled that evidence from a botched execution in Tennessee must be preserved. Convicted murderer Krista Pike was given two doses of a lethal injection last week, but survived. Her lawyers on Wednesday urged a judge to ensure a full investigation is carried out into what went wrong. 22 people in Ukraine have died following a missile and drone barrage from Russia. The Ukrainian president, Volodymyr Zelensky, has described it as one of the most vile strikes of the war. The attack coincided with Russian President Vladimir Putin's 74th birthday. FSN's Dasha Chernyshova in Moscow says the Kremlin has blamed Kyiv, accusing Ukraine of broadening the range of civilian targets in the conflict.
23: Just a couple of days ago, Kremlin spokesman Dmitry Peskov was saying that it was Ukraine that decided to expand the list of the civilian objects that are being hit in this conflict. So Moscow is responding in kind. We're also hearing from the Russian side that there was the set of proposals made by India in terms of the settlement of this conflict in Ukraine. Moscow says it is grateful to all of the efforts by the international community to bring the end to this conflict.
1: The French government has appealed to school students to return to classes next week following a nationwide day of protests on Tuesday. Hundreds of people were arrested following clashes with police. French President Emmanuel Macron held an emergency meeting Tuesday night. Paris correspondent Peter Allen says the continued problems are leaving the country on edge.
24: There were almost 500 arrests across France yesterday. That brings the overall figure to more than 6,000 arrests since all this intensified. There's a real sense of emergency here across France.
1: From bureaus worldwide, this is FSN.
25: With FSN Spotlight, I'm Simon Marks, looking in more detail today at the reported outbreak of pneumonic plague in Siberia and the concerns it is sparking worldwide. A 28-year-old lab technician at the Irkutsk Research Anti-Plague Institute reportedly died of pneumonia after breaking a test tube containing plague pathogens. That led to quarantine being imposed around the institute and as many as five separate area hospitals. But the Russian government is tight-lipped about exactly what is going on. Dr. Simon Clark is Associate Professor in Cellular Microbiology at the UK's Reading University.
26: It's very frustrating because you can't really get a handle or an idea on what has actually happened. It comes through a fairly dense filter of their own media handling. So we're unlikely to know the real, you know, the actual truth behind this. I mean, it is contagious, but it can spread from person to person. You might see some regional spread. It might be that the Russian authorities have already got a control of the situation, but really it involves contact tracing and quarantining people who may have been infected and giving them antibiotics.
25: Pneumonic plague is a rare life-threatening lung infection. It passes from person to person via coughs or sneezes. It can be treated with easily available antibiotics, but only if it is caught early. Untreated, it is 100% deadly. With FSN Spotlight, I'm Simon Marks.
1: And the main news again, Israel has marked the third anniversary of the October 7th attacks, with vigils and memorials held across the country. A US judge has ruled evidence from a botched execution in Tennessee must be preserved, and 22 people in Ukraine have died following a missile and drone barrage, the latest attack carried out by Russia. That's Feature Story News, Nick Harper reporting.
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It is 63 degrees outside. 0% chance of rain, clear skies the rest of the night. 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
4: As Ashiru looks to make his mark here, he'll take his three-step drop. Pressure coming, rolls to his right immediately, directing traffic. Now going deep down the sideline for Holloway. He's got it down the middle. And a first down for Oshkosh, and that's exactly what this crowd has needed.
5: Absolutely, Alex. That, you can feel the energy. You can hear it. Super important. Hopefully this gets us back into the game.
4: McNabb and Spurback still in the backfield. Two receivers to the right, two to the left. McNabb drops back all sorts of times. Steps up in the pocket. Now puts himself into pressure. Wynn almost got him. McNabb shook him off. And he throws. He's picked. Intercepted. Making the interception is Evan Wilkins.
3: That's right. The UW Oshkosh Titans men's football team is back on the gridiron, and the energy is electric. We're talking hard hits, deep passes, and that Titan pride. Be there to see the Titans take the field. You're locked in to 90.3 WRST, Oshkosh's home for Titan athletics.

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0: Good evening, ladies and gentlemen. We are live from the Kolf Sports Center here on 90.3 WRST FM Oshkosh, home of Titan Athletics. I am Killian McNulty. Alongside me is Miles Detroit, here to broadcast some volleyball for you tonight on Community Night here. Miles, how are you doing, my man?
1: Doing great. Excited here for my first call on 90.3 WRST. Going to be a great atmosphere, like you said, Community Night, and what should be a really, really good match here tonight, Killian.
0: Yeah, and previewing this match, we'll open up on the Oshkosh side. Samantha Perlberg, the senior for the Titans. We know what it is that she does. The all-time kills leader in the rally scoring era here at UWO, and also just named the Quick Trip Offensive Player of the Week this past week. Her stretch of play, Miles, it's just been impressive all around.
1: It has. I mean, looking at the stats here, just completely glaring. I mean, 4.08 points a set, 216 total kills on the season, 82 hitting errors. Just the stats speak for themselves. She's a great player. Look for her to make a huge impact here tonight on the floor.
0: Definitely. And her last outing, putting up 19 kills, 419 points, and 15 digs as well. Really just an all-around player doing everything that this Titan squad needs. And let's not have her overlook the rest of the players on this team. Seniors like Lauren Greer and Grace Jurgens as well, doing great work at the net. Riley Borrowman as well. You know, it's always a team effort, Miles. You can't just let one player steal the show, but everybody else, you know, really, really contributing overall.
1: Yeah, absolutely. This Titans team really, really veteran heavy, senior, kind of junior heavy. Barrowman being a junior, and then Grace Jurgens being a senior, Lauren Greer, senior, but then a few underclassmen as well. So a good mix, but I'd say those veterans really lead them well. And you kind of see the opposite here of UW Lacrosse, which we'll get to in a minute. Kind of a younger team, just graduating three seniors last year and a handful of freshmen on the roster.
0: Definitely. And you can see it from the Oshkosh side, Miles. Like you mentioned, that senior impact. Some setters echo in, sophomores Alex Hopp, freshman Leah Carlson as well. You know, they really get active, and I think that leadership experience does play a big part of that role. And now flipping it to the lacrosse side, like you said, kind of the lack thereof now. A really freshman-heavy team, only two seniors that I have here on the squad, and really only one that's getting playing time in Bella Kotke. You know, Miles, what kind of trouble do you think that might put lacrosse in for this game and the rest of the season as well?
1: Yeah, it's going to be tough, especially tonight. You're playing the number one ranked team, right, in NCAA Division III. But I think you have to just get off to a hot start. That's a big theme in volleyball, is you can't get off to a slow start in that first set. You got to be ready to go from the jump, because you can't afford to play that catch-up game, especially with a young roster like the Eagles have here tonight.
0: And it'll be important for the Eagles to do that, as we've seen here at Kolf and Oshkosh's last couple of matchups. They're getting out to a slower start than they'd like to see. Two weekends ago now versus MSOE, they came out and they were down 3-9. Coach John Elman had to take a really early timeout, which isn't something that the Titans like to see, but they did end up battling back for a 3-0 victory. And on that topic of 3-0 victories, Miles, five in a row since their last loss to Juniata College. Just really dominant in every facet of the game there.
1: Yeah, they have. Like you said, five in a row to four of them, Wheaton College, UW-Stevens Point, MSOE, like you talked about, and then the other being UW-River Falls. So two conference ones in there. As you see, they come in 2-0 in conference play. The Eagles 1-1. So I think that's, like you mentioned, kind of the slower start the Titans have come out to. That's something the Eagles have to take advantage of tonight. Get off to a hot start, take an early first set lead, and then that carries you and propels you to future sets.
0: Excited to see what they have in that first set. We will send it back to the studio for a brief one-minute break before the anthem and lineups. 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
0: Welcome back to Culp Sports Center here on 90.3 WRST FM Oshkosh. UW lacrosse versus Oshkosh volleyball will be underway shortly. But before we get into play, kind of want to talk about the theme of tonight here as we have a huge crowd showing, Community Night. It's the Titans' fourth annual Community Night that they are hosting. Tonight they are hoping to break the D3 attendance record of 3,051 attendees set by Hope College of Michigan in 2013. It's been a really festive night so far here today. Starting at about 5 p.m., they had a bunch of kids' carnival games to play. They had the National Bone Marrow Donation Program come and set up a booth, them and the team collabing for the first year this year, launching the Every Serve Saves campaign to help people with blood cancers and disorders find potential life-saving donor matches. We had former UW-Madison All-American outside hitter Mimi Collier here taking photos and signing autographs with some fans. The students who come from their dorms with the highest percentage of attendance from their dorms can win a pizza party tonight for them and their classmates. Really just a really important night all around. The stands filling up like no other night we have so far. In the student section, we have men's wrestling filling in on the left, men's basketball filling on the right. Some more students across the way and a ton of people across and behind us. This gym is really buzzing, Miles, for some volleyball. You just got to love to see the environment tonight.
1: Absolutely. Getting everything kind of involved here tonight, whether it's the bounce house for the little kids, getting the students involved here on campus, adults and parents of the athletes getting in here for free. So really good night, and kind of gives us something to call. The environment's going to be really loud here, so really looking forward to it. It's going to be fun.
0: Yeah, it's going to make for a good game. Maybe pose some issues for this younger lacrosse squad if the crowd is making a lot of noise. But you can see a ton of people across the way making their own signs, spelling out Oshkosh, one that says, "We heart our seniors." Everybody really showing out in the top fashion. Really, really impressive things to see. We are going to send it back to the studio now. We have a minute until the anthem and lineups go underway. We will be back with gameplay in a little bit here at Culp Sports Center live on 90.3 WRST FM.
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